0: gather the tall kids together and gather the small kids together.
1: We are together.
0: Let's gather the boys together and gather the girls together.
1: We are together.
0: Let's gather kids with skirts on together and gather kids with trousers on together.
1: We are together.
2: Let's gather the baby animals together and gather the mommy animals together.
1: We are together.
2: Let's gather animals with parents together and gather animals without parents together.
1: We are together.
2: Let's gather speedy animals together and gather slow animals together.
1: We are together.

0: the surprising news?
1: We'll be in an ad for our farm. Let's take pictures of our farm.
0: Wow, that sounds fun!
1: News, news, surprising news.
2: What's the surprising news?
1: We'll be in an ad for our farm. That ad will be in the newspaper.
2: Wow, that sounds great!
1: News, news, surprising news.
3: What's the surprising news?
1: We'll be in an ad for our farm. Let's take pictures of our farm.

0: Okay, what do we need to do?
1: Well, we need to take pictures of things we make in our farm. I'm going to cook something delicious.
0: Then I'll make something practical.
2: I'll pick my yummy apples.
3: Well, I don't know what I can do.
1: Huh. Well, Foxy, you could...
2: Ah! What about your watermelons? You planted them last spring.
3: I failed.
2: Really?
4: Oh, really? Sorry.
2: Not even one watermelon?
3: One? I don't know. Maybe.
2: Why don't you go check the watermelon field?
3: Okay, Coco.
1: All right, then. Let's meet back here in 1 hour.
2: Yes,
0: yes sir.
1: Let's go.

0: Wow, these are nice.
1: Yes, we can make a brilliant picture for our ad.
2: Can anyone help me, please?
1: Oh, okay, hold on. I'm coming. Okay, arrange them nicely.
3: Mine too.
0: And mine too.
1: And mine. Ta-da!
4: Wow, everything is ready. Great!
2: Hey, you're here.
4: So, shall I take a picture?
2: Of course!
4: Okay, are you ready? One, two, Just a moment.
2: What is it?
4: Something is not right.
1: Huh? What's wrong?
4: It looks messy. The picture is not going to look good.
0: What can we do?
1: I know what we can do.
2: What?
1: Well, we can classify.
2: Classify?

0: Let's put big ones together with big ones. My chest of drawers is big, so it goes on this side.
1: My watermelon is big as well, so it goes on this side too.
0: The big ones are all here.
2: My apples are small, so they go on this side.
3: Well, my cookies are small as well, so they go on this side too.
4: The small ones are all here.
3: Woo! Wow. Good job, high five!

0: Now, is everyone ready? Good. One, two, huh? Just a moment.
1: What now?
0: Well, something is still not right.
2: What's wrong now?
0: Look, big ones are here and small ones are there. It looks a bit unbalanced. This side looks heavier.
3: What can we do?
4: Let's gather them together by shape.

0: square ones with square ones together and round ones with round ones together.
1: That's right. Let's lay them out again by shape.
2: Okay!

0: he look?
1: It looks great. Now, one, two, Just a moment.
2: Why now?
1: Well, it looks a bit boring with all the same shapes together.
0: That's enough. We are all ready now. Take a picture, please.
1: Okay.
0: Everyone, say cock-a-doodle-doo!
2: Cock-a-doodle-doo!
3: Square. Square, square. Drawer, drawer, drawer. Round, round, round. Watermelon, watermelon, watermelon.
4: Math show quiz time! Math show quiz time! Let's answer together. How did they classify these erasers? Number one, color. Number two, shape. Number three, size.
5: The answer is number three, size.
4: That's correct! They've gathered them together by size. Large, medium, and small erasers.
6: There are two groups of balls. One group has a different colored ball. Can you tell what color it is?
5: A yellow ball.
6: Bingo! That's right. A yellow ball is in the group of blue balls. Good job! Which group has different shapes? Bingo! That's right! Number two has two square blocks and one triangle block. The answer is number two. Well done, everyone!
7: 대한민국 아이들, 상처 걱정 없지. 마데카 솔메이트?
8: 지성!
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0: What's that sound?
1: Tick-tock, tick-tock. That's the ticking of the clock.
0: Anyway, what time is it?
1: Oh?
0: Doggy?
2: Oh, doggy. Doggy, doggy. Doggy's words.
3: Four?
2: Four. It's 4 o'clock.
1: Doggy? Oh, doggy!
0: Wow! Dang!
1: A clock! It's time for a story!
0: Woohoo!
1: Woohoo!
0: Yeah!
1: Look at my new shoes!

0: machine. It's broken.
1: It's okay. I know a shoemaker.
0: Huh?
1: Dougie, Dougie. Hey, Dougie, can you bring this to the shoemaker? Thank you.
0: Wow. So, can the shoemaker fix it well?
1: Sure. Great. Let's start the shoemaker's story.
2: Once upon a time, there lived a shoemaker.
3: Oh, thank you.
2: He is fixing shoes.
3: What time is it?
4: Cuckoo, cuckoo, cuckoo. 11 o'clock.
5: Oh, poor man. Let's help him.
6: What time is

0: It's morning the next day.
1: What time is it? 8 a.m.? What can I do? Help me!
2: It's okay. Don't worry.
3: It's still not fixed. My shoe!
2: It's okay.
3: What do I do?
1: Sorry, wording.
2: It's not your fault. Don't cry.
3: Don't cry. It's okay. Don't worry.
1: Change the time, please.
3: Change the time? But what should we change the time to?

0: What time should we change it to? Huh? Where did the fairy go? Hey, fairy! What time should we change it to? Ah, let's ask our friends.
1: Friends?
0: Yes. Oh, oh, oh, oh, oh, oh, oh.

0: Hey friends, help us. What time should we change to?
1: Oh, like maybe 1 o'clock, 10 o'clock, 2 o'clock, 3 o'clock, 4 o'clock. Why don't you tell us?
2: 9 o'clock.
1: Friends, why don't we change together?
3: Once upon a time, there lived a shoemaker.
4: Oh, thank you.
3: He is fixing shoes.
4: What time is it?
5: Cuckoo! Cuckoo! Cuckoo! 11 o'clock!
6: Word change!
3: Let's imagine together. What time shall we change to? 6 o'clock? 7 o'clock? 8 o'clock? 9 o'clock?
2: 6 o'clock!
3: Ah, 6 o'clock!
5: Cuckoo! Cuckoo! Cuckoo! 6 o'clock!
4: Oh, 6 o'clock! It's time for dinner!
7: Oh, poor man.
8: Let's help him.
9: What time is it?
5: Cuckoo, cuckoo, cuckoo. It's 12 o'clock now.
6: Change.
3: Let's imagine together. What time shall we change to? 6 o'clock? 7 o'clock? 8 o'clock? 9 o'clock?

0: is it? Huh? 8 a.m.? Huh? Wow! Who did this?
1: Hey, friends! Let's play the cuckoo clock game!
2: Yay!
1: Okay, let's go! Let's go! What time is it now?
2: 3 o'clock!
1: Aha, 3 o'clock. So, what time is it?
2: 3 o'clock!
1: Yeah, you got it! Yeah, high five! Woo, good, okay, isn't it? What time is it now? What time is it?
2: 7 o'clock!
1: Yay, you got it! Yay! Woo! Who's next? Come on, next. Hey, everybody, what time is it now?
3: What time is it now?
4: Cuckoo, cuckoo, cuckoo, cuckoo, cuckoo.
1: What time is it now?
3: 5 o'clock!
1: Aha, 5 o'clock. So what's the time?
2: 5 o'clock!
1: Yay! You got it!

0: And welcome to the show, Drawing with Dina. I'm Dina. So, what will we draw today? Look at my shirt. There's stripes. Stripes? Stripes? Let's draw a zebra. Z, z, zebra. Are you ready? Let's go! Let's draw a zebra. Let's start by drawing the face. Nose. Let's do some ears. Two ears. Oval point for the ear. Two ears. It has a tuft of hair on its head. A tuft of hair on top. And a mane. A mane is hair on the back of its neck. A mane. What is a mane? That's its hair on the back of its neck. Let's draw the head. Now let's do the curvy body, a smooth curve. Let's draw the body with smooth curves. And there are four legs. Zebras love to run and play. Zebras look like horses. They have long faces with ears, a tail, a mane, some hooves on the bottom of the legs, and the tail. Its tail looks like a brush. We're missing something very important. The stripes. Let's draw some stripes quickly. Stripe. What are zebras known for? Their stripes. Black. Stripes. Squiggly. Whoa. There are so many stripes. Our zebra has so many stripes, so we have to use our pen a lot. Are you keeping up? Nice! We can do it! It looks like we're all done! Terrific! Zebrific! Who am I? I have a long face and four long legs. I have a mane on my head that looks like a little comb. I look a bit like a horse. I have unique stripes, just like your fingerprints. Do you know who I am? Yes, I'm a zebra. It's magic touch time. Let's look at our drawing. Wait, did we draw a horse today? No, we drew zebras. Zebras look like horses. They look similar. But what's different? They have stripes. Let's add some stripes to our zebra. For this zebra, we can rip some masking tape and tape it on. We take our tape and we rip. And then we can stick it on like a stripe. Why do zebras have stripes? Because they don't want to be spotted. can make the stripes in any way you like. This is what mine look like. You can use your imagination. Do my zebra stripes look cool? Let's draw the nose and the mane, and maybe the tail too. Zebras are usually black and white, but let's use our imagination today. The color of this zebra will be... Let's roll the dice and pick a color. Let's go! Red! A red zebra! I'm going to use my finger. I'll use my fingerprint. Open the page. Open.
1: Wow, so red.
0: Squeeze a little. Paint. Before we make our stripes, let's check my fingerprint. Did you know your fingerprint is unique? No one else has the same fingerprint as you. And the zebra's stripes are also unique. No zebra has the same stripes. That's interesting. We'll use the brush for its mane. Brush, brush. You will be the most beautiful zebra ever. It'll be a red and white zebra. Nice! I'll use my finger for the stripes. Stripe! Where is the zebra right now? Zebras live on the African savanna. There are many dangerous animals like lions and cheetahs. Do you know why zebras have stripes? Because they don't want to be spotted. And they all hide in one big group together. Every zebra has unique stripes, just like your fingerprints. Oh, there's no stripes on its face.
1: Oopsie! Stripe.
0: Zebras have many different stripes. It's kind of like fashion. Let's put some clothes on our zebra. Let's dress up our imaginary zebra with fun fashion items like sunglasses, hats, and more. Great job! Hey, did you know that zebras love to run and play? They can run as fast as a car.

0: fast can you run?
1: We can run as fast as a car.
0: Looks like we're all done. Spectacular! Stripetacular! How did you like drawing the zebra today? I had fun. Did you? Will I see you next time? Great! I'll see you next time on Drawing with Dina. And until then...

0: Hey, what's that sound?
1: Tick tock, tick tock. That's the ticking of the clock.
0: Anyway, what time is it?
1: Oh?
0: Doggy?
2: Oh, doggy. Doggy, doggy. Doggy's words.
3: Four?
2: Four. It's 4 o'clock.
3: Eight?
2: Eight. It's 8 o'clock.
1: Doggy? Oh, doggy! Wow! Bang! A clock! It's time for a story!

0: So, can the shoemaker fix it well?
1: Sure. Great. Let's start the shoemaker's story.
2: Once upon a time, there lived a shoemaker.
3: Oh, thank you.
2: He is fixing shoes.
3: What time is it?
4: Cuckoo! Cuckoo! Cuckoo! 11 o'clock!
5: Oh, poor man! Let's help him!
6: What time is it?
4: Cuckoo! It's 12 o'clock now!
5: Sleepy. Oh, what time is it now?

0: It's morning the next day.
1: What time is it? 8 a.m.? What can I do? Help me!
2: It's okay. Don't worry.
3: It's still not fixed. My shoe!
2: It's okay.
3: What do I do?
1: Sorry, wording.
2: It's not your fault. Don't cry.
3: Don't cry. It's okay. It's okay. Don't worry.
1: Change the time, please.
3: Change the time? But what should we change the time to?

0: What time should we change it to? Huh? Where did the fairy go? Hey, fairy! What time should we change it to? Ah, let's ask our friends.
1: Friends?
0: Yes. Oh, oh, oh, oh, oh, oh, oh, oh.

0: Hey friends, help us. What time should we change to?
1: Oh, like maybe 1 o'clock, 10 o'clock, 2 o'clock, 3 o'clock, 4 o'clock. Why don't you tell us?
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1: Friends, why don't we change together?
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4: Oh, thank you.
3: He is fixing shoes.
4: What time is it?
5: Cuckoo! Cuckoo! Cuckoo! 11 o'clock!
6: Word change!
3: 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What time shall we change to? 6 o'clock? 7 o'clock? 8 o'clock? 9 o'clock? Six o'clock.
5: Cuckoo, cuckoo, cuckoo. 6 o'clock.
4: 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It's time for dinner.

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2: What time is it?
3: Cuckoo, cuckoo, cuckoo. It's 12 o'clock now.
4: Word change.
5: Let's imagine together. What time shall we change to? 6 o'clock? 7 o'clock? 8 o'clock? 9 o'clock?
6: 7 o'clock!
5: Ah, 7 o'clock!
3: Cuckoo! Cuckoo! Cuckoo!
1: It's 7 o'clock now!
6: It's time for working!
5: Morning the next day.
7: Huh? What time is it? Huh? 8 a.m.? Huh? Wow! Who did this?
8: Hey, friends! Let's play the cuckoo clock game!
6: Yay!
8: Woo! Okay, let's go! Let's go! What time is it now?
6: 3 o'clock!
8: Aha, 3 o'clock. So, what time is it?
6: 3 o'clock!
8: Yeah, you got it! Yeah, high five! Woo, good, okay. What time is it now? What time is it?
6: 7 o'clock!
8: Yay, you got it! Yay! Woo! Who's next? Come on, next. Hey, everybody, what time is it now?
9: What time is it now?
10: Cuckoo, cuckoo, cuckoo, cuckoo, cuckoo.
8: What time is it now?
9: 5 o'clock!
8: Aha, 5 o'clock. So what's the time?

0: Hey, doggy.
1: Doggy.
0: Wow.
1: What's this?
0: Thanks, doggy. It's my shoe. And it's fixed. Ah. Woohoo! How do I look? Good.

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I'm Dina. So, what will we draw today? Look at my shirt. There's stripes. Stripes? Stripes? Let's draw a zebra. Z, z, zebra. Are you ready? Let's go! Let's draw a zebra. Let's start by drawing the face. Nose. Let's do some ears. Two ears. Oval point for the ear. Two ears. It has a tuft of hair on its head. A tuft of hair on top. And a mane. A mane is hair on the back of its neck. A mane. What is a mane? That's its hair on the back of its neck. Let's draw the head. Now let's do the curvy body, a smooth curve. Let's draw the body with smooth curves. And there are four legs. Zebras love to run and play. Zebras look like horses. They have long faces with ears, a tail, a mane, some hooves on the bottom of the legs, and the tail. Its tail looks like a brush. We're missing something very important. The stripes. Let's draw some stripes quickly. Stripes.

0: What are zebras known for? Their stripes. 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Squiggly.
1: Whoa.
0: There are so many stripes. Our zebra has so many stripes, so we have to use our pen a lot. Are you keeping up? Nice! We can do it! It looks like we're all done! Terrific! Zebrific! Who am I? I have a long face and four long legs. I have a mane on my head that looks like a little comb. I look a bit like a horse. I have unique stripes, just like your fingerprints. Do you know who I am? Yes, I'm a zebra. It's magic touch time. Let's look at our drawing. Wait, did we draw a horse today? No, we drew zebras. Zebras look like horses. They look similar. But what's different? They have stripes. Let's add some stripes to our zebra. For this zebra, we can rip some masking tape and tape it on. We take our tape and we rip. And then we can stick it on like a stripe. Why do zebras have stripes? Because they don't want to be spotted. You can make the stripes in any way you like. This is what mine look like. You can use your imagination. Do my zebra stripes look cool? Let's draw the nose and the mane, and maybe the tail too. Zebras are usually black and white, but let's use our imagination today. The color of this zebra will be... Let's roll the dice and pick a color. Let's go! Red! A red zebra! I'm going to use my finger. I'll use my fingerprint. Open the paint. Open.
1: Wow, so red.
0: Squeeze a little. Paint. Before we make our stripes, let's check my fingerprint. Did you know your fingerprint is unique? No one else has the same fingerprint as you. And the zebra's stripes are also unique. No zebra has the same stripes. That's interesting. We'll use the brush for its mane. Brush, brush. You will be the most beautiful zebra ever. It'll be a red and white zebra. Nice! I'll use my finger for the stripes. Stripe! Where is the zebra right now? Zebras live on the African savanna. There are many dangerous animals like lions.

0: and cheetahs. Do you know why zebras have stripes? Because they don't want to be spotted. And they all hide in one big group together. Every zebra has unique stripes, just like your fingerprints.
1: Oh, there's no stripes on its face.
2: Oopsie. Stripe.
0: Zebras have many different stripes. It's kind of like fashion. Let's put some clothes on our zebra. Let's dress up our imaginary zebra with fun fashion items like sunglasses, hats, and more. Great job! Hey, did you know that zebras love to run and play? They can run as fast as a car. How fast can you run? We can run as fast as a car. Looks like we're all done. Spectacular! Striptacular! How did you like drawing the zebra today? I had fun. Did you? Will I see you next time? Great! I'll see you next time on Drawing with Dina. And until then...

Hello, EBS viewers. Welcome to Widehan Suup, Great Minds. I'm Raj Chetty, William Ackman Professor of Economics at Harvard University and the Director of Opportunity Insights, a center at Harvard that focuses on studying the science of economic opportunity. What I want to do is end by talking about a final perspective on rates of, on reasons to increase economic opportunity, which is to focus on the social benefits of increasing rates of upward mobility beyond the people who are directly benefited by these programs. And so to do that, I'm going to turn to a very different analysis where we're going to use data on inventors. We've done a study where we linked the universe of patent records for everyone who holds a patent in the United States to data from tax records on their parents' incomes and where they grew up and so on. And we use these data to study who becomes an inventor in America. And the logic here is to show that improving equality of opportunity, the topic we've been focused on, is important not just from the perspective of fairness and justice, giving everyone a shot at the American dream, at rising up, no matter what their background, but can also be very important for economic growth. So many people think the key driver of economic growth is the rate of innovation.

And what this chart here shows is that your probability of becoming an inventor in America is very strongly related to your parent income. So kids from families in the top 1% of the income distribution are 10 times more likely to become inventors than kids from families in the middle class. So what is driving these differences in rates of becoming inventors across the income distribution? One explanation is that it's the type of factors that we've been discussing in these lectures, differences in the environments in which kids are growing up, who they're exposed to, who they're connected to, and so on. But another explanation is that this is about differences in ability. Kids of parents from the top 1%, you know, their parents must have presumably been quite talented to reach the top 1%. Maybe there's some genetic transmission of that ability, and maybe that's why those kids are more likely to become inventors themselves. So to show you how we can test between those two explanations, I'm going to turn to this chart here, where we're plotting, again, the probability that someone goes on to become an inventor. But this time, instead of plotting it against their parents' income, we're plotting it against their math test score back when they were in third grade, using data for all kids who went to public schools in New York City. We've divided this data into two different groups: kids who come from relatively affluent families, who have parents above the 80th percentile of the income distribution, who are in the top fifth of the income distribution, shown in the orange, and kids from middle class and lower income families below the 80th percentile in the blue. And what you see here, I think, is a striking fact, which is that kids on the right side of this chart who are scoring at the top of their third grade math class are much more likely to become inventors if they're from a high income family. To put it differently, it looks like in the United States, you need two things to become an inventor. You need to be smart as measured by your third grade test scores, and you need to come from a high income family. And so when you look at that, you know, that really underscores the importance of environment and opportunity as being a key factor here. It's not just about underlying ability or merit in some sense. Apparently, if you come from a low-income family and have a very high mathematical aptitude, you don't have a great chance of coming through the innovation pipeline. It's only when that's coupled with coming from a high-income family, which likely gives you access to resources like very good schools and mentors and exposure to pathways of innovation, that translates into a much higher probability of becoming an inventor. So that pattern is true by income. It is also a pattern that's true by race and ethnicity, where here you can see the exact same plot broken down by race and ethnicity. You can see that white and Asian kids, if they're scoring at the top of their third grade math class, are quite likely to become inventors. Black and Hispanic kids, even if they're at the exact same test score level, have very low chances of going on to become inventors. And the same kinds of disparities also play out on the gender dimension. So if we look at the fraction of women who are inventors, the fraction of inventors who are women by the year in which they were born, we can see that the share of female inventors is gradually growing in the United States, but so gradually, it's only about a quarter percentage point per year. And so, you know, why is it that we have these big gaps in rates of innovation by race, by gender, by income? Why are there so many kids not coming through the innovation pipeline? I just want to show one piece of data that really, I think, shows very clearly the importance of environment and exposure, which is an analysis where we look at how children's chances of becoming inventors vary based on whether they're exposed to inventors in the area in which they're growing up. And what you can see in this first pair of bars is if a boy grows up in an area with many male inventors, they are much more likely to become an inventor themselves. But if they grew up in an area with many female inventors,

very little effect on their probability of becoming an inventor. But conversely, if you do the same thing for girls, if girls grow up in an area with more male inventors, it has no impact at all. If they grow up in an area with more female inventors in the prior generation, if they're exposed to more female inventors, they are more likely to go on to become inventors themselves. And so this result, which echoes earlier findings that we've discussed, that exposure and connections and who you're shaped by really influences the pathways you choose to pursue, you know, that's the core reason that we have these gender gaps in innovation, these racial gaps in innovation, these income gaps in innovation. We estimate here that the gender gap in innovation would fall by half if girls were exposed to female inventors at the same rate that boys are exposed to male inventors. So at present, most inventors in America are male, and that itself is a key reason that in the next generation, we have very few female inventors. And so that, I think, underscores the importance of creating the relevant kind of exposure to solve this problem going forward. What is the punchline here? Why is this so important? In this study, we estimate that if women, minorities, and kids from low-income families were to invent at the same rate as kids from high-income white backgrounds, the innovation rate in America would quadruple. We would have four times as many inventors in America as we currently do. And so in that sense, there are an enormous number of lost Einsteins in the United States and likely around the world, where we have talented kids who could go on to discover important new drugs or invent new technologies that will change all of our lives, but they're not coming through the pipeline because they haven't been given the opportunities and the exposure that will lead them to pursue careers in innovation. And that problem of lost Einsteins is, of course, of great relevance to all of us, not just to the kids who would themselves have higher chances of upward mobility. And so that underscores why the set of issues we've talked about in these lectures is of central importance for economic growth in general, not just for those interested in inequality. I think we've seen that local childhood environment plays a really central role in shaping prospects for upward mobility. That's the level at which we need to be thinking about how to change the dynamics of inequality and opportunity in the next generation, as well as economic growth. Most of the policy debate in many countries focuses on financial issues. How much do we spend on this program or that program, or what resources do we allocate to this school or that school? Those are no doubt important questions to address. But what we're seeing in time and time again in many different domains is that we need to couple that discussion of financial capital with a discussion about social capital, and in particular, think in smart ways about how we provide social support, connections, and exposure in all of our programs to make them more effective, be it housing vouchers, job training, college education, you know, across the spectrum. And finally, as I hope I've illustrated in these lectures, big data, the tools of modern data science, can be extremely helpful in understanding how to target interventions and evaluate the impacts of policies, giving us a more scientific and actionable way to increase economic opportunity, not just in the United States, but I will emphasize in closing, in countries around the world, where building on the work that our team has done in the US, there are now a growing number of researchers showing how you can compile data in many different settings around the world to conduct similar analyses. And what we're starting to see is that there's similar patterns. Countries ranging from Sweden to Spain to many African countries to India, where I'm from. The data for India has particular personal relevance to me. My own parents grew up in very low-income families in a state in the southern tip of India called Tamil Nadu. And what we see from these new data constructed by other researchers is that that southern tip of India happens to be one of the highest upward mobility places in India. And to me, that's been very interesting to see, because that explains, I've often wondered, you know, what led to the opportunities that I've had. My own interest in issues of upward mobility and the American dream and inequality is very much motivated by my own personal experience.

I was born in Delhi, India, came to the United States when I was nine, saw the tremendous contrast between opportunities in the US and in India firsthand. And going back one generation, my parents grew up in very low-income families in South India, where they each happened to be in their own families, the ones who were chosen to get a higher education. My mother went on to become the first woman to become a doctor in our community in South India. My dad was a statistician and economist who also had the opportunity to go to college, come to the United States, and get a PhD at the University of Wisconsin-Madison. And through those opportunities they had, I think that led to a tremendous expansion of opportunities me and my sisters had that were very different from what our cousins had. And I attribute that largely to the opportunities their own parents had, not having access necessarily to the same levels of educational opportunities and so on. And so seeing all of that family background and the contrast between India and the US made me very interested in understanding how we could expand opportunities more broadly for many kids. And that combined with an interest in and proclivity for math and statistics and things like that made me interested in pursuing this agenda. What I would say to young Koreans is, look to your mentors, look to the broader community, look to the broader world to think about how you can expand your horizons and how you can connect other folks who may not be in your position, other children who may not have the same set of opportunities, who may not be watching this program, who may not have heard of this program, to think about pathways they may be able to pursue. And so that can be as simple as trying to form a friendship with somebody from a background that's not as privileged, to starting a program to connect people on a larger scale more systematically, to making efforts to study these issues, to, on a larger scale, trying to change policies that influence the level of segregation in Korea, funding for education, the nature of jobs, who's getting job training, a variety of different issues. So I think this is a problem that is a macroeconomic one, but it also has its roots at a very local, personal level. And there are changes we can make at all of those different levels, that can contribute to progress.

Welcome to EBS, Wee Dee Han Suop, Great Minds. My name is Brian Kloss. I'm an associate professor in global politics at University College London. I study power, or as I like to say it, often I study bad people who do bad things. And my job is to try to figure out how to get better people into power and to make power work better for our societies. Now, the problems that we face around power are the problems that everyone has faced for thousands of years. These are the same problems that ancient Romans and Greeks and Egyptians have worried about, and they're problems that plague our societies today. And one of the things that when you think about power often comes up is, as a political scientist, you talk to people and you say, you know, do you think we're getting this just about right? I have never had anyone tell me the answer to that question is yes, that we have solved power, we've made it work perfectly, and that we have exactly the right people at the top of our societies. Now, the problem then is, how can we fix it? How can we make power work better? And to do that, we have to understand the nature of power. And so I'm going to talk to you about how power works, how systems of power can be reformed, and how we can end up with the best people among our societies at the very, very top. Now, when you think about power and how it operates, there are a couple different hypotheses that tend to be bandied about for how it works. And the most common one is this, that power corrupts. Now, that is derived from a quote from a man named Lord Acton in history. And what he meant was that good, decent people who end up in power, power corrodes them. It turns them worse. It makes them behave badly. And so that's hypothesis one, that you take a good person, you put them in power, and what's spit out at the end is someone behaving badly.

Now, to start thinking about this problem, we have to think about society from the lens of a social scientist. I am, after all, a political scientist, and so this is the way that I think. And to think about power in this way, we need to understand something called survivorship bias. So when we think about survivorship bias, the way to understand it starts with a story. And the story is of a man named Abraham Vold, who was a statistician in the 1940s who fled Nazi Germany and went to the United States. And he ended up as a statistician working at Columbia University in New York City. Now, what Abraham Vold was asked to do by the United States government was to help them make good decisions in the war effort between the United States and Nazi Germany. And the problem that the US government presented Abraham Vold with was this. They said, we have all these airplanes that are going on bombing runs over Germany and are getting shot down. And we want your help, the mind of a statistician, to help us ensure that we're making the planes as robust and safe as possible so our pilots can come home. Now, what they did was they showed him an airplane hangar full of airplanes riddled with bullet holes. Some of the airplanes that had been on bombing runs over Germany had holes in the wings, some of them had holes in the tail, and some of them had holes in the nose of the airplane. Now, all of the generals and all the sort of people who had looked at this problem previously had their own pet theory. They said, okay, we need to reinforce the wings, or we need to reinforce the tail, or we need to reinforce the nose. Abraham Vold took one look at these airplanes and said, if you do any of those things, you're going to kill a ton of pilots. You're going to cause needless death. And the reason for that was because Abraham Vold understood the problem correctly through the lens of survivorship bias. What he understood was that the airplanes that really mattered, the ones that you couldn't see, were the airplanes that had already been shot down in Germany. The airplanes that had holes in the wings, the nose, and the tail were able to limp back from their bombing raids and end up landing at the air bases back in England, for example. And as a result, these were the planes that survived. They're the planes that were visible, the planes that you could still see. So Abraham Vold said, where you need to reinforce is where none of these planes have bullet holes, and that's in the engine. Because those holes kill the airplane. They actually knock it down over Germany, and the pilot tends to die. Now, what survivorship bias says is that you need to pay attention to the invisible airplanes in this analogy. And another way of understanding it is with something called the caveman effect. Now, we think about cavemen living in caves. Why do we think that they lived in caves? Because the artwork that they produced is on the walls of caves. Now, it's completely possible that cavemen lived outside of caves and painted and drew on trees, but those trees are long gone. We can't see them. So survivorship bias, or the caveman effect, says, look, all that we can see is what has survived. And that's created a skew in our perception. Now, the reason this matters for power is because the people in our societies who are powerful have, by definition, survived. And that is a really, really important dynamic to understand accurately, because when you think about power, you have three echelons of survivorship bias. The first echelon of survivorship bias is who seeks power in the first place. Who wants it, right? There are many people in society who have no interest whatsoever in getting power. The second level of survivorship bias is who gets power, who actually obtains the positions of leadership in our society. And what we see in our politicians, our business leaders, etc., are people who have survived through the first two levels, right? They have survived the first level because they've decided to seek power, and they've survived through the second level because they've actually gotten power. But there's a third level of survivorship bias with power that we have to think about, and that is maintaining power. The people who get power and hold on to it. There's a person who you've probably never heard of named Pedro Lascaran, and the reason you've never heard of him is because he's the shortest

0: So he was able to survive his first level, seeking power, survive the second level, getting power. But he couldn't cut it on the third level. He couldn't maintain power. And as a result, he fell from power and did not maintain it. Now, when you think of the politicians, the business leaders, the CEOs that you see in your own society who are at the top levels, those people have survived all three levels. They sought power, they got power, and they maintained power. Now, what that means is that we have a whole analysis of power that ignores a huge chunk of the problem. It ignores the people who never wanted power in the first place. So when you look at powerful people, you're looking at the tip of the iceberg in society. But below the surface, below that tip, there is a much larger chunk of humanity that might actually make great leaders, and they never get the opportunity. They haven't survived. Now, this is important to understand because when we select for people in power, we are selecting through survivorship bias. And when we think about those who are power hungry, which is a phrase we use as an insult, we actually mean someone who seeks and gets power, which is by definition the people that become powerful in our society. So when you think about powerful people, you have to think about it through this lens of survivorship bias. Now, the second way that you can think about society through the lens of a social scientist, through the eyes of someone who analyzes society, is by thinking that every single group of humans is a non-random subset of the population. Now, what I mean by that is that every single time that you put people together, there are skews in who shows up to that group. So if you think about a basketball tryout, for example, or a baseball tryout, what you're going to have in the baseball tryout is a series of people who are much more athletic on average than the rest of the population. With a basketball tryout, you're going to have people show up who are much taller on average than the rest of the population. So every single time that you put humans together in groups, there is a skew, what's called self-selection bias. Tall people self-select into basketball tryouts, more athletic people who are good at baseball self-select into baseball tryouts. The reason that matters for power is because power is the ultimate self-selection, right? It is a group of people who think to themselves, I should be in charge. Now that is a non-random set of the population, right? Most people do not think that. If you think about who's going to be the president of the United States, for example, most people in America do not think that they should be in charge. A very small subset of the population does.
1: So, whether you love me or hate me, you gotta vote for me.
0: And they're a very strange subset, right? This is the other thing that's really, really important to understand, is that the group of people who self-selects into power is abnormal. They're weird. Not necessarily in a bad way, they're just unusual. And they're unusual with a series of traits that we're going to talk about in this series, like psychopathy, Machiavellianism, narcissism, and a series of other traits about being power hungry that tend to manifest themselves in systems of power. So the question then becomes, who seeks power in the first place? And that's actually a very difficult question to answer. So we have to sort of tackle it in a few different ways. The first way to tackle it is to think about what can we learn from non-human species. And the reason you think about it this way is because human society has a whole bunch of biases, a whole bunch of systems that confound us when we try to study ourselves. So we have to think about non-humans sometimes. And when you think about other animal species, we actually see that dominance or power-seeking behavior is sometimes hereditary. In other words, it is passed on through genes. From father to son, or mother to daughter, and so on. In fact, if you look at animal species, you'll see that hyenas are actually dominant through the mother line, where the mother passes on dominance to her offspring. So if a mother is dominant in the pack of hyenas, the offspring will be dominant.

The opposite is true for zebrafish. It's the father. If the father is dominant within zebrafish, the offspring will be dominant. So this gives us a hypothesis that leads us to believe perhaps the same is true of humans. Maybe we have a certain power-seeking trait that is passed on genetically. And indeed, there have been some studies that have suggested that this is true. Some researchers have found what they call a leadership gene.

Now, anytime you get a very simple, straightforward genetic response or explanation for a very complex social dynamic, you should be skeptical, because the world is not so simple. And actually, when you think about the leadership gene, it may be that it is tied to people who seek power, but more likely it's actually tied to traits that make you better at getting power. So people who are outgoing, extroverted, charming, likable, potentially even attractive, right? These traits can all be tied to power obtaining, not necessarily power seeking. So we can't necessarily disaggregate between which one is seeking and which one is good for obtaining. Now, all of this is to say that we don't really know. We don't have a clear answer to who seeks power. But we do know that there are good measures that we can use in psychology analysis to try to determine this. And there's a few different metrics that have been used through history, modern history, to try to track this. One of them, for example, is called NPOW, or need for power. And psychologists try to measure this need for power in people, and they find that humanity exists on a spectrum. Some people score extremely high on this trait, some people not so much. They couldn't be bothered. They don't really care if they end up in charge, whereas other people are obsessed with power. They need it, they crave it, and they want dominance over others. There's another trait that's sometimes measured called social dominance orientation, or SDO. Another way of measuring it, and this tends to be correlated with people who want to control other people. So social dominance orientation sometimes shows up very, very young in people who are bullies, for example. They want to control others, they want to assert their power, and sometimes it shows up in quite destructive ways. Now, on top of this, you have to think about how systems attract certain people to power. And this is something that's very, very important to understand, because as we'll see in this series, it's not just that power corrupts, it's that systems mediate who shows up for self-selection bias.